0: People like the Texas for Vaccine Choice, headquartered in Keller, they're really not big at all, but they're really loud. And they're just loud enough to scare lawmakers.
1: And that bothers Terry Burke, CEO of the Immunization Partnership, which promotes vaccines. The 2025 measles outbreak in West Texas was the state's worst in decades. It hit areas where vaccine rates fell well below what's accepted for herd immunity. 762 confirmed cases, and by the end of it, two school-aged children had died. As it was spreading, Burke says parents stepped up, and about 2,000 kids got the vaccine called MMR for measles, mumps, and rubella.
0: The flip of that is we struggled to get legislators at the Texas legislature to even say the word measles. I walked into one legislator's office, a woman who had grandchildren, she told me, and I thought we were bonding. When she said, well, you know, honey, isn't this that three-day measles that your kids and my kids had? And I said, well, I frankly don't know what kind of measles it is because, you know, I'm not a doctor. I just know that a child died yesterday. And she said, well, thank goodness it was just one.
1: As federal research dollars for drug and vaccine development are scaled back and or eliminated, and vaccine requirements are chiseled away across the U.S. by organizations like Texans for Vaccine Choice, Burke says, watch out.
0: I mean, the dollars that go into research in this country, I mean, I had a philanthropist say to me not long ago, there will not be enough philanthropic dollars to replace the federal dollar.
2: We need to spend more money on research and not less. They're killing the goose that laid the golden egg. CDC, NIH, NSF, they've all suffered 50% cuts. There are cancer studies and medical research studies that have been canceled midway through or partway through, at the beginning and at the end. And the result of that is discoveries that are not made. Okay, cures don't happen.
0: Then I think about like Houston and Dallas and San Antonio, which are international cities. And so we're now cutting U.S. funding to organizations like Gavi, the Global Initiative on Vaccines. When you cut that money, we've got an awful lot of countries in this world that don't vaccinate. And yet we Houstonians or Dallasites or San Antonians, we're traveling to all of these countries on business or pleasure, and we're going to bring those diseases back.
1: When that measles outbreak hit here in Texas, there was an immediate response to put a lid on it. Research scientists say what they worry about the most are emerging diseases in countries with limited access to health care, where it's difficult to figure out if a disease is spreading, how it spreads, and just how bad it is. Dr. Rebecca Fisher is an epidemiologist and infectious disease professor at Texas A&M University. For years, she's been studying a chronic kidney disease, primarily on the Pacific coast of Central America. It emerged in the late 90s, hitting young male agriculture laborers. In some communities, it's the leading cause of death. The disease is so deadly, at least one community is called the Isle of Widows, because most of the men have died.
3: We don't know what causes it. It doesn't spread from person to person, but it has increased the mortality, kidney-related mortality, in the region where I work, mainly in Nicaragua. The kidney disease mortality in some places is 6 times the global rate. In some communities, it's the leading cause of death, which is pretty remarkable.
1: It's an example, just an example, of the kind of disease Terry Burke worries could be carried back to the U.S. and other places. And because so little is known about it, it's impossible to know what kind of threat it poses. None of us has likely ever heard of it, not even, you may be surprised, in Dr. Fisher's circle.
3: In this region where we have limited access to health care. We also see that these are forgotten populations, right? Most of the time when I speak at conferences about this disease, even in the tropical medicine circles, many

0: most people have never heard of it.
1: Fisher says it's difficult in underserved areas of the world to know the true extent of a disease's impact.
0: Disease surveillance in these regions is often sparse, not complete information. We don't always know why somebody dies. We don't always have an accurate count of disease. So this is one of those regions. So the mortality is likely much higher than what has been reported. So estimates in the hundreds of thousands of deaths in this region due to kidney disease are pretty typical.
1: Astonishing numbers few people know about. An example of how tracking diseases, corralling them, and finding cures is not easy, nor does it come cheap. But it's a challenge the U.S. always embraced.
0: You know, the United States, the Centers for Disease Control, and other entities are global players in teaching the world how to contain and infectious diseases so they don't spread. So they don't spread locally where they're occurring, and I'm talking about all over the world, but also so they're not spreading to other countries, so they're not spreading back to the United States.
1: The question is, with fewer U.S. dollars, will disease containment and vaccine advancement remain robust or make us all more vulnerable?
2: So we hear from people that they're afraid. I talked to our friends who are immunologists, epidemiologists, infectious disease people, and they talk about, you know, this is just an invitation for another pandemic. And it's going to happen.
3: Coming up.
4: O som acontecer, alguma coisa precisa vibrar. 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
3: America's Now.

0: Each day, there are millions of stories. Each one can open new perspectives, new possibilities. Wherever you look, we are there. To see, discover, explore. We put the pieces together to find what really matters to you. All around the world, all around the clock. Our reporters are at home across the globe. From our headquarters in Beijing and production centers in Washington, Nairobi, and London. 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CGTN. See the difference.
1: Making sense of the overwhelming wave of information means cutting through the noise to shine a light on the heart of the story and making room for new perspectives. True understanding means the ability to see events from more than one side. I'm Liu Xin, and this is The Point.

0: Welcome back to America's Now. In Sao Paulo, Brazil, an artistic collective is redefining how we perceive rhythm and music. For over 15 years, Instituto Som de Pelé has created immersive multi-sensory experiences that enable deaf individuals, especially Afro-Brazilian youth, to experience music through their bodies. Maria Valls has the story.
1: The city of São Paulo is loud. Construction, some of the worst traffic in the world, and the never-ending sounds of 12 million people living day to day. But through a small doorway on this busy street, musicians step into a quiet space, greeting each other only with gestures. Even when these musicians start to play, the music isn't meant to be heard, but felt. This gathering exists because of Som da Pele, the sound of the skin. It's a project led by percussionists who are deaf. The project's leader is a musician formerly known as Mestre Batman, now called Da Luz Cidez. Da Luz teaches music through color, rhythm, and the body.
2: Esse equipamento aqui é metrônomo visual. 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
1: 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As a child, he made drums from buckets and broomsticks. One year, he invited a neighbor to play with him, but the boy's mother stopped him.
2: Ela falou, não, ele não vai porque ele é surdo, e a música não é para surdos. 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
1: Som da Pele grew from the simple idea that sound is vibration, and vibration belongs to everyone. Da Luz began working with drummers who are deaf in 2009, forming a group known as Batuqueiros do Silêncio, the silent drummers.
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1: Da Luz replaced his whistle with light, a visual metronome where each color guides the music. Red sets the pulse.
2: Azul é a cor da comunidade surda. 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
1: Henrique Martins grew up in a family that played music together, but it was never something he could be part of. But in 2018, Da Luz visited his school to teach music to deaf students.

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Now, just like so many members of his family, he's a musician.

0: In just 1 year, Martins went from student to teacher. 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
1: É o resultado que eu esperava com esse projeto. 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
0: Vitória Caris is from Cuiabá, in Central Brazil, and moved to São Paulo to study education. She's been performing with the Batuqueiros do Silêncio for the past 2 years and hopes to bring music to children who are deaf. She says music helped her find her voice and a way forward in life.

0: In 2016, the Batuqueiros do Silêncio performed at the closing ceremony of the Rio Paralympic Games.
1: Agora o Jato lá, Jato.
0: These days, the group performs across Brazil, making sure music really is for everyone.
2: E meus alunos surdos trazem para mim uma música limpa, uma música pura, que vem direto do coração. 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
3: And that's it for this edition of America's Now. 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
6: 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Images may appear to be identical, but looks can be deceiving. 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It has to be discovered. There are always different sides to a story. We put the focus on the details. 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
1: Ever wondered what's the difference between a bear and a bull market? Where are the cash cows? And who are the lame ducks? And what exactly are black swans? Grey rhinos? And unicorn companies? 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
2: The unprovoked war of aggression by the US and Israel against Iran has now reached the two-month mark. What are the prospects for peace? Hello, I'm Arnold Neidman. This is The Heat.

0: On Friday, US President Donald Trump stated that hostilities with Iran were terminated. He said that in a letter to US lawmakers. This as Iran reportedly provided its latest proposal to mediators in Pakistan on Thursday. Trump has since said he's not satisfied with the recent submission and he's unsure if negotiations will lead to a deal. We begin with this report by CGTN's Walter Morris.
1: Donald Trump says he isn't satisfied with the latest ceasefire proposal Iran presented to mediators in Pakistan. He says talks are ongoing, but the two sides are still very far away from reaching a permanent peace agreement, and they'll negotiate by phone for the near future. The U.S. and Iran have been in a standoff since the two countries agreed to a ceasefire about 4 weeks ago. Friday, Iranian state media reported that Tehran submitted a new peace proposal to mediators in Pakistan. Shortly after, the White House released a statement saying it wouldn't share details from private diplomatic conversations, but repeated the administration's stance that Iran can never possess a nuclear weapon. Hours later, Trump weighed in, telling reporters that he wasn't happy with the proposal and that Iran has two options, make a deal or the U.S. will, quote, blast them away. Iran's foreign minister says Tehran is ready to pursue diplomacy if the U.S. changes its excessive demands and threatening rhetoric. And the new peace proposal comes as the administration is facing growing political pressure in Washington. Friday, May 1st, marked a critical milestone for the conflict in Iran. Under U.S. law, the president needs congressional approval for any military action that lasts longer than 60 days. Senior Trump administration officials say that law doesn't apply because they believe the war in Iran ended when the ceasefire began in early April. Thursday, Defense Secretary Pete Hegseth delivered that message to lawmakers on Capitol Hill. And Friday, Trump dismissed the deadline as he left the White House.
2: Because it's never been sought before. There's been numerous, many times, and nobody's ever gotten it before. They consider it totally unconstitutional. But we're always in touch with Congress. But nobody's ever sought it before. Nobody's ever asked for it before. It's never been used before. Why should we be different?
1: And Trump's comments come as Americans are feeling more economic fallout from the conflict. Friday, the price of gas jumped 9 cents overnight to $4.39 a gallon. That's the biggest one-day increase in the last 6 weeks. Gas prices have climbed 33 cents over the last week, and they're 47% higher than they were when the war started in February. According to the American Automobile Association, the national average price is now at the highest level since July 2022. And Friday, Trump repeated previous claims that gas prices will come down when the war ends. Walter Moore, CGTN Washington.
0: To discuss this and more, let's bring in our guests. Habib Batar is an independent journalist and assistant professor of digital media and film at St. Lawrence University. Jackie Lukman is coordinator for the Black Alliance for Peace, D.C. Abdullahi Boruhalaki is an Africa security and policy analyst. And Jamal Abdi is the president of the National Iranian American Council. Thanks to everyone for being with us. Jamal, let me start with you. So there's been a lot of proposals and counter-proposals on this. We see another proposal sent by President Trump to end the war. He has said he's not satisfied with this. I mean, we're not clear on what this latest proposal states. There was some reporting in the Wall Street Journal which said that it says that Iran wants to set conditions for lifting the blockade on the Strait of Hormuz and also talk about the nuclear issue. That's a change from a previous proposal that it has sent. But what do you make of what's going on right now?
3: Well, we should remember that Iran lifted its...

0: its own blockade when the ceasefire was announced, or rather when the ceasefire applied to Lebanon as had previously been put forward. Then the Trump administration refused to lift its own blockade, and so Iran went back to controlling the Strait of Hormuz. So a lot of this is self-inflicted damage by the Trump administration. If they want the strait opened, they just need to end the U.S. blockade. I think the problem is that we are in negotiations where the president thinks that he has the upper hand, and the fact is that he actually has a weaker hand than he had before the war started, and the Iranians know this. So what they have put forward, based on the reports, is that Iran is no longer going to set as a precondition that the U.S. has to lift its blockade in order for talks to go forward regarding the various elements, including what is going to happen with the Strait of Hormuz, what kind of regulation may be in process or not as far as Iran collecting tolls. And it's a phased proposal, at least based on the previous one, in which the nuclear issue would not come up front, which may not be what the Trump administration wants, but I think is far more realistic, because what Trump wants is everything on the table at once in the middle of these intensely complicated negotiations where we can't even negotiate over what was in the ceasefire or not, let alone what is going to happen to Iran's nuclear program. So I don't see how Trump finds a way out of this. My only assumption is that he really thinks that the U.S. blockade is going to have this promised effect, and as he said, is going to start causing oil fields to blow up in Iran. And I think that's coming from his advisors, who frankly are not giving him very good advice.
1: Right. And Jamal, one other thing is the conflicting statements that come out of Trump. I mean, we talked about this letter that he sent to the United States Congress, in which he said that the hostilities against Iran are now terminated. That was the term he used, terminated. But in that same letter, he said Iran still poses a significant threat to the United States and U.S. forces in the region.
0: This sounds like a recipe for a unauthorized forever war with no endpoint in sight. I think what we have here is Trump is attempting to juggle the very difficult politics of this, which is different than actually juggling managing a war, managing a blockade. His statement, first of all, the U.S. is engaged in a naval blockade. That is an act of war. So the notion that hostilities have ceased or the war has been terminated is laughable on its face. But more than that, this notion that the war is over and so Trump doesn't need authorization, well, we have three aircraft carriers in the region.
1: Yeah.
0: Trump is talking about striking Iran this weekend. So I think we need to take this with a big grain of salt, and I hope Congress does too.
1: Right, Jamal, I want to move on, but just to clarify one situation, you said endless war, so nothing stops him from just sending a letter like this every 60 days, doesn't it?
0: Well, theoretically, the law would stop him, and Congress would be able to stand up to him. I don't know that this Congress has the wherewithal, but I think the November midterms is really what's weighing on this. It's going to be a matter of politics rather than legality.
1: Okay, Habib Batal, let's turn to the other flashpoint in the region, and that is the Israeli onslaught on Lebanon. There have been two rounds of talks. There was something about a ceasefire, but it's been violated multiple times by Israel. I mean, what have these talks achieved? What is the status of this right now?
2: Well, for people in South Lebanon, nothing has been achieved, and the destruction continues. Several people, up to 17, have been killed in recent days. The Lebanese Minister of Environment released a report showing the ecocide, the vast destruction that Israel has done to South Lebanon, really to make these many towns uninhabitable. Israel has been bringing in civilian contractors to demolish, to not only, you know, use airstrikes and shelling, but also to rig homes with explosives. A report just came out in Haaretz, the Israeli newspaper, where Israeli soldiers admitted that they were being told just to cause destruction, that there wasn't any goal of Hezbollah infrastructure that was left. It was now just really bringing in civilian contractors to destroy homes. We've seen hundreds of hectares of land destroyed, hundreds of millions of dollars of damage to farmers. We've seen journalists attacked just in recent days. Journalists, over a dozen journalists have been killed in Lebanon. Journalists were reporting on this destruction, were basically targeted by the Israelis. The journalist Amal Khalil, a very known face in Lebanon, went to seek cover in a building, and Israel

0: did a double tap and then destroyed them in the building. So they've been targeting really, you know, all kinds of land, the press, schools. A school has been today, just today, a school in Lebanon, a monastery and school have been attacked by Israeli excavators and bulldozers. So they're really just demolishing homes, if not using, you know, actual military, but actually using civilian and construction and destruction, demolition equipment to do that, to carry out that mission. So for Lebanese on the ground, it's a joke to talk about negotiations right now because they're seeing, you know, their entire livelihoods and their villages and everything they know being destroyed and wiped. Over 1 million people are homeless right now in Lebanon.
1: Abdullahi, this war is having an enormous impact on economies around the world, and we see what it's doing to the cost of living in many, many countries, especially developing countries who are bearing the brunt of this right now. They don't have that cushion of having vast reserves of oil or money to pay the extra amount for oil. And of course, now we have an impending food crisis as well, because fertilizer has already also been stopped from coming through the Strait of Hormuz. It's blockaded as well. So what are we looking at in the months ahead?
2: I think in the months ahead, while the impact will be differentiated, meaning the countries on the east that are net importers of oil because they don't produce oil, many of them, those ones will really, really struggle, not just with the price of oil and then therefore price of literally all commodities, but also on the field, because many of these countries do not have large-scale agriculture. They are relying on small-scale household farming. If there are no fertilizers, what you'll see is a complete decline in food production. And this is against the background of already many, just to give an example, like Ethiopia, that receives slightly over $1 billion in terms of humanitarian aid. They're already dealing with that. They're already dealing with the impact of COVID. This will be another layer of disruptions, and many in this region are going to pay the price. There's a silver lining, though. If you look at the countries like Nigeria, where Dangote, one of the largest investor in oil and gas, have started, you know, exporting, constructing refineries across the countries, not just in Nigeria. For Nigeria now, instead of importing oil, they are getting oil from Dangote oil refineries, and they are paying in Naira. That strengthens its currency. The same is happening in Angola, where it's entering into deals with Tanzania and other countries. So yes, in the short term, the pain will be really, really difficult because it's immediate here and now. In medium and long term, yes, the economy will decline, but some of these countries will do better than others.
1: And are we going to see much in the way of food shortages in the months ahead, or will that impact only come upon us much later?
2: It will be on us immediately for certain countries, for instance, Ethiopian countries like South Sudan. However, what we need to bear in mind is some of these things are going to be baked in. The impact would be lag, meaning, let's say this is a planting season in some part of the continent. If they don't get the fertilizers, food insecurity will be priced in now, and it will start showing up now and probably in the foreseeable future. For me, I think the real trouble is countries like Ethiopia. We've known since 1980s they are one rainfall away from facing serious crisis. It just came out of war, 2020 and 2022, dealt with COVID, dealt with USAID's vacuum of aid out of the system because Ethiopia is the third largest recipient of USAID, and now they have to deal with this. Just to give you an example, Ethiopia imports nearly over 90% of its goods via the port of Djibouti. The port of Djibouti, it relies on the Straits of Hormuz, on the Bab al-Mandab, which is then the equivalent of Strait of Hormuz.
1: Yeah.
2: If, for instance, Houthis start engaging in this and Bab al-Mandab is closed, you're seeing countries like Ethiopia, Somalia, and Sudan, South Sudan, being completely crushed.
1: Jackie Lukman, Friday was the deadline for President Trump to seek congressional approval to continue this war. 60 days have elapsed, so that deadline has passed. But Trump says that he has declared a ceasefire, and during that ceasefire, the clock stopped. so that he's not at a deadline right now. 60 days have not elapsed.

0: That has not been tested yet, but do you expect Congress to act in any way?
1: Well, I certainly don't expect Congress to do much more than what they have been doing. You know, Congress has the power to stop a president from carrying out an illegal war. They just like to say that they're not going to do anything when presidents do that because he is not the first one to carry out an illegal war. When Congress says, well, you can't do this because you don't have congressional approval, they're not saying that they oppose the illegal war. They're saying you should have asked us for permission to do it first. So we are looking at a Congress that has not done much to even strongly condemn the fact that this regime in this country carried out not only an illegal, but an unprovoked attack upon another sovereign country under the same lies that have been told about Iran for decades. They're this much closer, a week away from a nuclear weapon. And there has been ample evidence provided by Iran to international bodies, to the IAEA, to the United Nations, decrying their pursuit of a nuclear weapon, but only pursuing nuclear energy for peaceful means for their society. The United States government knew this, and they bombed Iran. They went along with the lies, claiming that they're the greatest enemy to the United States and the Middle East ever. But really, Iran is attacked and targeted even with economic coercive measures, which are also an act of war and have been sanctioned. I think they're the most sanctioned country in the world by the United States government. That has always been an act of war. It has been an economic war against Iran, all in service to Israel. Because Israel wants to destroy Iran, because Iran is the center of support for the axis of resistance against the Zionist apartheid entity. So what we're seeing in Iran with the U.S., regardless of what Donald Trump says, regardless of what Congress does or does not do, the outcome is the same, even if they carry out a war powers vote, because most of them will still vote to continue this war because they don't disagree with it. They just like the paper trail. They just like to use that as an excuse
0: right.
1: for being able to wipe their hands and say, well, everything looked okay for us and he followed all of the correct procedure, so we had no reason to stop him. But this is an unprovoked attack carried out by a U.S. government that is in pursuit of more resources and more people to exploit. That
0: okay.
1: is the nature of imperialism. And
0: yep.
1: most working class and poor people, even from developing countries, understand that even in the midst of the discomfort and the crises that the U.S. has created with this unprovoked war on Iran, people understand that their problems are not the cause of Iran not negotiating. Whatever comes from this is laid at the feet of the United States government and this decades-long aggression toward Iran on behalf, in service to, the Zionist illegal apartheid entity of Israel.
0: Okay, Jamal, looking at the energy crisis, there was a report published in the Friday edition of the Financial Times, and I'll read you the relevant part. It says the oil market is 4 weeks away from what it calls a tipping point that will drive prices significantly higher as the blockade in the Strait of Hormuz reduces global stockpiles below critical levels, unquote. It says that by the end of June, global stock will have been exhausted and oil prices could go as high as $200. A barrel, and President Trump is aware of this, and when he was asked about it, he says, look, this kind of pain is tolerable, is worth it, because it prevents Iran from getting a nuclear weapon. I mean, how sustainable is Trump's view, looking at what the Financial Times warns us about there?
2: It's not sustainable. This is what Iran, I think, is banking on, that this is not sustainable. I think that congressional Republicans are increasingly concerned that they are going to lose the midterms very badly because, I mean, oil prices are already way up.

0: there. We're hearing about all these damages. It's a question of do congressional Republicans, do folks in Washington convince the president that this is politically untenable, or does the president not care? And it's interesting, there are conversations inside of Iran that perhaps targeting the global economy or enforcing this control over the Strait of Hormuz, maybe that's not the right tactic because it's not actually hitting Trump's pocketbook. And maybe all Trump cares about is his own business ventures. And so there's even talk about if the war restarts, potentially finding ways to target Trump properties and things like that, which is a just shocking proposition that we have a democratically elected president who has taken this country on this ride with no notion of how to get out of it. And it's just increasingly curious that he is not trying to find an off ramp. He's continuing to double down in spite of every signal being so negative.
1: Habib Bitar, there was one other significant development this week, and that was the UAE withdrawing from the oil marketing group known as OPEC. Why did the UAE decide on this, and what impact is that going to have on this war?
2: Well, I think you're seeing a disintegration of many things. I mean, the United States claiming that it could, quickly deal with this and regime change and having all the Gulf countries on board. Now we're seeing a split among the Gulf countries and a fragmentation in American power and the destruction of so many American bases. The destruction is far worse than what was mentioned, up to 17 bases getting severely damaged. These countries like the UAE and other Gulf countries are very kind of worried now about the U.S. not being able to protect them, seeing the U.S. as a kind of liability, it seems, and kind of going on their own. Very in stark contrast to the kind of prediction that Trump has had about the Middle East, Iran and other powers like Hezbollah crumbling. We've seen them taking such a beating and continuing to fight no matter how much destruction has been done. And then actually the U.S. coalition and the U.S. kind of economic order, which is really shaken to the core. But I think, we should also address here this kind of deep psychology of imperialism that is at work here. This psychology of destruction and dominance at any cost, and seeing the kind of Israeli soldiers filming themselves going into homes in Lebanon, trying on women's clothing, stealing items from the homes, loading up their trucks, this kind of depraved imperialist behavior that is really kind of shocking a lot of people in the world that they're seeing it for the first time. It's been going on for many, many centuries. But I think that there is a kind of reckoning among people in the world that this is a sick behavior. These are sick social norms that allow this to happen. The United States, both parties in the United States, really kind of doing nothing to stop this. The European Union as well. So this sick behavior is starting to kind of blow back, I think, on these global powers. And targeting ambulances, hospitals, schools, journalists, the treatment of prisoners in Israeli prisons, and the allegations of rape that are going on. So all of this kind of coming on the back of this now economic crumbling of this order and the GCC strength that was in these kind of negotiating blocks like OPEC. I think that we're seeing a real kind of decline of U.S. empire. Yeah.
1: Abdullahi, there has been one other concern that's been raised in some quarters, and that is if this crisis persists and if food security is seriously undermined, then we could see the prospect of people taking to the streets to protest this, and that could lead in some circumstances to political instability. I mean, how great is that risk?
3: It's massive, and many of the countries in the region are aware of that. You've seen in Nigeria the SARS protests. You've seen the tax protests in Kenya. And authorities in many of these countries are alive to this fact. You've seen many of the countries, South Africa, Kenya, and as well as Nigeria, moving very quickly to cushion some of the people who are bearing the sharp edges of this. This is not their war, but unfortunately they are bearing the brunt, but they are trying to work out. At a time when democracy and human rights is on trial in many places, whether in Gaza or in Lebanon or in Iran, many in many of these countries, the withdrawal the United States has given other actors to play a role, and I don't think they are playing a positive role. Just given

0: An example, you've spoken about OPEC and UAE leaving OPEC. What is happening in the Gulf region? The downstream is in the countries in the Horn of Africa. Ethiopia is going into an election very soon, and I will not be surprised if, because they are going to be shielded by UAE or being supported by the UAE, they are willing not to. They might just have an election for election's sake, and that will push many people to the streets. The current prime minister came into power on the back of many young men and women in Ethiopia protesting.
1: Jackie, we hear very often about the political impact this conflict will have domestically here in the United States, that if this war continues, it will cost the Republicans in Congress. They could lose the House of Representatives, and in some scenarios, they could lose the U.S. Senate as well. Question is, if Democrats take the House and the Senate, what changes?
2: That's an excellent question. I'm very glad you asked it because we anti-imperialists in the United States are quite convinced that nothing much will change. I believe if the Democrats take the House and even take a majority in the Senate, there would still be ongoing attacks against Iran. Now, those attacks may not continue physically as a military response, but I also do not believe that most Democrats would be quick to withdraw U.S. military force from the region because, again, Democrats have supported the economic war, the ideological war, and even the political war against Iran. I mean, since the coup that deposed the democratically elected leader Mossadegh to Iran and deposed him for the dictatorial brutal Shah, who now wants to come back with the U.S.'s support to rule Iran again if the U.S. carries out its regime change in Iran, which is not going to happen. But Democrats have been supportive of the ideology and the politics toward Iran the entire time, for decades. So if, even if Democrats win a majority in the House and even in the Senate, nothing really is going to change in that region. The genocide against Palestine, against Gaza, the occupation of Palestine will not end. Democrats will continue to support and arm Israel to do that and expand their genocide and settler colonial incursion into Lebanon. So not much would change.
1: Okay, and we have to leave it there. Thanks to all of you for being with us. That is it for this edition of The Heat. I'm Anand Naidu in Washington.

might think you are better informed in an information age. The fact is, people are more often misled by misinformation. You might think every voice is heard in a digital world. The fact is, many nations and peoples are still underrepresented. And data poverty shuts out many. We at CGTN are committed to transcending the information gap and the digital divide. CGTN, bridging nations and civilizations. 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

0: Another jump in gas prices, with the U.S. and Iran at a diplomatic impasse, a key deadline for the White House and a new proposal from Tehran. Israel says it has released most of the activists headed for Gaza after their detention in international waters. The group, part of an aid flotilla, Israel dismissed as a publicity stunt. And May Day rallies around the world. Crowds take to the streets to raise awareness about labor rights, better wages, and economic justice. Hello and thanks for joining us. I'm Elaine Reyes in Washington, D.C. U.S. President Donald Trump has rejected Iran's newest peace proposal. The White House argues the war has effectively ended under a shaky ceasefire, which means the president could avoid getting congressional approval for renewed military action. Walter Morris explains.
1: Donald Trump says he isn't satisfied with the latest ceasefire proposal Iran presented to mediators in Pakistan. He says talks are ongoing, but the two sides are still very far away from reaching a permanent peace agreement, and they'll negotiate by phone for the near future. The U.S. and Iran have been in a standoff since the two countries agreed to a ceasefire about 4 weeks ago. Friday, Iranian state media reported that Tehran submitted a new peace proposal to mediators in Pakistan. Shortly after, the White House released a statement saying it wouldn't share details from private diplomatic conversations, but repeated the administration's stance that Iran can never possess a nuclear weapon. Hours later, Trump weighed in, telling reporters that he wasn't happy with the proposal and that Iran has two options: make a deal or the U.S. will, quote, blast them away. Iran's foreign minister says Tehran is ready to pursue diplomacy if the U.S. changes its excessive demands and threatening rhetoric. And the new peace proposal comes as the administration is facing growing political pressure in Washington. Friday, May 1st, marked a critical milestone for the conflict in Iran. Under U.S. law, the president needs congressional approval for any military action that lasts longer than 60 days. Senior Trump administration officials say that law doesn't apply because they believe the war in Iran ended when the ceasefire began in early April. Thursday, Defense Secretary Pete Hegseth delivered that message to lawmakers on Capitol Hill. And Friday, Trump dismissed the deadline as he left the White House.
2: Because it's never been sought before. There's been numerous, many, many times, and nobody's ever gotten it before. They consider it totally unconstitutional. But we're always in touch with Congress. But nobody's ever sought it before. Nobody's ever asked for it before. It's never been used before. Why should we be different?
1: And Trump's comments come as Americans are feeling more economic fallout from the conflict. Friday, the price of gas jumped 9 cents overnight to $4.39 a gallon. That's the biggest one-day increase in the last 6 weeks. Gas prices have climbed 33 cents over the last week, and they're 47% higher than they were when the war started in February. According to the American Automobile Association, the national average price is now at the highest level since July 2022. And Friday, Trump repeated previous claims that gas prices will come down when the war ends. Walter Moore, CGTN Washington.
0: Iran says it will respond with long and painful strikes if Washington resumes attacks. The threat has everyday Iranians on edge once again. Ehsan Kayvani is in the city of Yazd with more.
3: Over the past few days, Iran's armed forces have repeatedly said that even a U.S. blockade of Iranian ports would not be tolerated, and if it continued, Iran would respond militarily. Now imagine the U.S. begins a new round of military action. The commander of the IRGC's aerospace said on Thursday that even brief, sporadic U.S. operations would be met with long, painful, and extensive Iranian strikes. Iran says it has reorganized its missile capabilities during the ceasefire and updated its target list. It warns that during the 39-day war, it showed restraint regarding neighboring Arab countries, but this time major oil and gas facilities across the region will be targeted. As for public reaction, most Iranians were initially happy with the Islamabad talks, hoping for a breakthrough and a peace deal. But now, aside from hardliner politicians and their supporters, most people are deeply worried about possible U.S. and Israeli strikes on Iran's energy and electricity infrastructure. Iran is doing its best to break the blockade using alternative routes, but Realistically, the main routes remains through the Persian Gulf and the Gulf of Oman. In recent days, we've seen a few instances of Iranian tankers managing to slip past the U.S. blockade. However, even if they sneak through, they risk U.S. seizure beyond the region, as we saw a few days ago when a giant oil tanker in the Indian Ocean was confiscated by U.S. naval forces. Iran simply cannot afford to stop extracting crude oil because when drilling and pumping stops, the underground rock can get clogged. And later, when the production resumes, output could be permanently cut in half or even stop entirely. This is a complicated situation, especially for President Pezeshkian's administration, which is tasked with running the economy and delivering the necessary budget.
0: The Pentagon plans to withdraw about 5,000 U.S. troops from Germany. President Donald Trump is unhappy with Berlin's lack of assistance in the U.S.-Israeli war with Iran. Earlier this week, German Chancellor Friedrich Merz said the Americans clearly have no strategy and are being humiliated by Iranian negotiators. More than 37,000 troops were stationed in Germany at the end of last year. Only Japan has a larger American military presence. With the closure of the Strait of Hormuz, Syria has positioned itself as an alternative route for oil exports. Much of it is trucked from Iraq into Syria, then shipped to European markets.
4: Before, we used to work in oil in Iraq at Iraqi ports. But at the Basra terminal, when the Strait of Hormuz was closed, traders and companies shifted to Syria. We loaded up, and the journey now takes about 3 to 4 days. The road is good, and the situation is fine.
0: Damascus has remained neutral in the U.S.-Iran conflict. Syria's president said last week his country could serve as, quote, the alternative and secure artery connecting Central Asia and the Gulf to the heart of the European continent. Israel says it has released all but two activists from an aid flotilla headed to Gaza. 22 vessels carrying around 175 people were intercepted by Israeli forces in international waters near Crete on Thursday. Their detention drawing international condemnation, including from Italy and Spain. Jonathan Regev has more from Tel Aviv.
5: As you mentioned, two activists are brought to Israel, one for alleged ties to terror organizations and another one for alleged illegal activities. Will they be arrested here? Will they be questioned and released? Not exactly clear. As you said, 175 people overall were arrested. 173 of them have already been released in Crete, in Greece, and they're basically free to go. There's a lot of condemnation, as you mentioned, from Spain and also from Italy. And Italy is a major issue because, as opposed to Spain, which you just mentioned on other issues, is very critical of the United States, even more so perhaps of Israel. It's different in Italy, which is still seen as one of the friendliest governments in Europe towards Israel. And even so, Prime Minister Giorgia Meloni, very critical of the Israeli action, which happened very far from the Israeli shores. We're speaking of Crete, some 1,000 kilometers or so away from Israel, and still the Israeli Navy went to that distance to stop the flotilla from coming. So it was very important for Israel, despite some internal condemnations, internal criticism here in Israel, to release those activists due to that international pressure. A big question, though, what happens next? Some 22 boats have been stopped, people arrested and now released in Greece, but there's still some 30 to 35 boats which are still part of this flotilla.

Israel is hoping that the action that it took far away from the Israeli waters will deter those boats from trying to approach Gaza. Will it really do the work? We'll have to wait and see. It's the ceasefire that's not really a ceasefire. Both in northern Israel and in southern Lebanon, we're seeing constant strikes all the time. Israel is striking at various sites in southern Lebanon and also exposing

0: tunnels and other operational rooms, which, according to Israel, were built by Hezbollah in southern Lebanese villages close to the Israeli borders. Those tunnels, those bunkers were meant to house hundreds, maybe even thousands of Hezbollah militants ahead of their planned attack into Israeli territory.
1: At the United Nations, China holds the presidency of the Security Council for the month of May. China is a founding member of the UN and a permanent member of the UN Security Council. Beijing says upholding the purpose and principles of the UN Charter will be a part of China's top priorities for the month, as well as international peace and security. Here's some of what Ambassador Fu Tong shared Friday about the month ahead.
2: In recent years, we are witnessing growing turbulence in the international landscape. Conflicts are increasing, divisions are widening, and the multilateral system, along with international law, is under considerable strain. All these happened not because the UN is outdated or the UN has failed. On the contrary, it is because the purposes and the principles of the Charter are not effectively upheld, and the UN-centered international system is not earnestly maintained.
1: The first shipments from Africa under the new zero tariff rules have arrived at Qingdao Port in China. The expanded policy went into effect on Friday, extending benefits to 20 more African countries that have established diplomatic ties with China. Previously, 33 of the continent's least developed countries were covered by the preferential rates. The new policy is set to last 2 years. U.S. President Donald Trump says he will raise tariffs to 25% on cars and trucks from the EU starting next week. The move comes after Trump accused the EU of failing to comply with a previous trade deal. He says automakers can avoid the tariffs by shifting production to the United States. European officials are criticizing the decision as unacceptable, warning it could further strain transatlantic relations. Trade is drying up between Colombia and Ecuador as their mutual tariff war intensifies. Ecuador's 100% tariff against Colombian goods began on Friday. It followed Colombian tariffs up to 75% on some 190 Ecuadorian products. There are fears in the region some will turn to smuggling to survive.
3: This is just creating unemployment. And when people are unemployed, they look for other ways to survive. What alternatives do they have? We have many border crossings around here, so people resort to smuggling. I'm not blaming them. They need to support their families, pay their debts, send their kids to school. I'm not justifying it. But this whole situation is being caused by the decisions of the two presidents.
1: Ecuador first imposed tariffs in February, accusing Colombia of failure to combat drug trafficking. Colombia has denied it. U.S.-led interventionism is having consequences all over the world, especially in the Americas. Stephen Gibbs explains from Caracas as part of our series, U.S. Conflicts Shaping the World.
4: Drone strikes on alleged drug traffickers, tariff threats.
5: The tariffs are so important.
4: And the forced seizure of a president. The Trump administration is taking an interventionist approach to Latin America.
6: We're going to run the country until such time.
4: Unlike anything seen for decades, everyone is having to adapt.
7: You know, diplomats, including myself, we are used to predictability in terms of foreign policy. Well, it's a different foreign policy today. We accept that.
6: Brazil now faces major tariffs in response to its...
4: Trump's imposition of tariffs was one of the first changes to be felt in this region in the early days of his second administration. There were winners and losers. The hardest hit country was Brazil, with Trump initially threatening 50% tariffs, partly because its courts were seeking to prosecute the former president, Jair Bolsonaro, a Trump ally. The threat was later scaled back, but the Brazilian president, Lula, has become a consistent critic of interference. Here he was in February.
8: I want to tell the U.S. President Donald Trump that we don't want a new Cold War. We don't want interference in any other country. We want all countries to be treated equally.
4: Another divisive issue has been the U.S. attacks on alleged drug-running boats in the Caribbean and

0: Eastern Pacific. There have so far been 52 strikes, killing 180 people. Some governments in the region, such as Trinidad and Tobago, have strongly supported the move. Others, notably Colombia, have been critical. The hits amount to extrajudicial executions, said the Colombian president Gustavo Petro last year. While some old alliances have been tested, others have been strengthened. A key ally of Trump in the region is Argentina's President Milei. Last year, his government received a $20 billion currency swap line ahead of midterm elections.
1: But the country in this region, where the Trumpian policy of interventionism has been most clear to see, has been here in Venezuela.
0: On January the 3rd, President Maduro and his wife were forcibly seized from Caracas by U.S. special forces and taken to face trial on drug trafficking allegations, which they both deny, in New York. The Venezuelan government is campaigning for their return, but it has also since forged closer ties with the U.S., which is now supervising its oil industry.
2: It's great for Venezuela and it's great for the United States.
0: As a result of Trump, all old certainties in the Americas and elsewhere are being upended. Stephen Gibbs, CGTN, Caracas.
3: Coming up on this May Day, a show of defiance in Cuba against threats of U.S. intervention, and across Europe, calls for stronger workers' rights. Stay with us.
4: You might think you are better informed in an information age. 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

0: May Day's demonstrations happening around the world, and one of the largest took place in Cuba. The resounding message there, support for workers, peace and resilience amid the U.S. embargo, the longest running in modern history. Luis Trino reports from Havana.
1: Over 500,000 Havana citizens, headed by top government authorities, staged a huge march on the city's main thoroughfares and gathered at the José Martí Antiimperialist Plaza in front of the U.S. Embassy to mark International Workers' Day. At the plaza, the political and cultural action under the national slogan, "The Homeland Must Be Defended," was presided over by Cuban revolutionary leader Raúl Castro, President Miguel Díaz-Canel, top unionists and government officials. In his remarks to the enthusiastic crowd, top unionist Osnay Miguel Colina stressed the resilience of the Cuban workers and people amidst the long-standing U.S. policy of sanctions.
2: Amidst so many restrictions aimed at submitting us, and amidst war and death threats, these May Day celebrations prove that we are still here, not only resisting, but also growing with creativity and overcoming adversity.
1: Bearing placards and flags, demonstrators raised their voices in support of the unionists' remarks, the Cuban Socialist Revolution, and against ongoing U.S. sanctions, such as the oil blockade that has crippled the nation's economy.
3: For Cubans, this is not just another traditional May Day march, but a collective demonstration in the eyes of the world in defense of Cuban identity, a future of peace, and the sovereignty of their homeland.
4: This demonstration is the expression of the people of Havana, which reveals our unity and our support for the Cuban government and the Communist Party.
5: As a young man, I came here to express my support to my homeland, and as a healthcare worker, I want to say that Cuba is not alone in the world.
1: May Day celebrations in Havana were joined by hundreds of activists from the U.S., Europe and other parts of the world who came here to express their full support in solidarity.

0: Solidarity for the Cuban people.
1: I'm with the U.S. Hands Off Cuba Committee, and we're here today because we believe in the Cuban people's self-determination and freedom and liberation, and we essentially want the U.S. to take their hands off of Cuba. We want the sanctions to end, the 65 years of the blockade to end. And
0: the cultural political demonstrations included artistic performances, dances, and songs, which reflect the peace-loving nature of the Cuban people and their determination to keep defending their social achievements. Richirino, CGTN, Havana.
2: In Chile, police and protesters clashed at a May Day march in Santiago. Police fired water cannons and tear gas at demonstrators who vandalized buildings and other infrastructure. The protest comes amid minimum wage talks between the Central Workers Union and the government. Protests and rallies across Europe as well. As Sarah Coates reports from Paris, demonstrators are demanding higher pay and expanded paid leave.
3: There is major concern here that workers are being asked to absorb more and more given this economic pressure and that their wages simply are not keeping up. Now, you mentioned that anger, and that is really spilling out onto the streets right across the entire country today, and that is anger over the cost of living and also potential concern that labour reforms could further erode the rights of workers. Now, this is really seen as a sacred public holiday today. There are only a few sectors that are allowed to operate, that is hotels, transport, and also hospitals. But there's been heated debate over the past few weeks with a bill put forward that would allow more people to work. And this is really what the main unions here in France are demanding an end to. They've put forward a statement to the government, a joint statement saying hands off May 1st. And we can report that there's already been a baker in the country here fined today for operating, with the Prime Minister Sebastian Lecornu giving him a call saying that if he is indeed fined, that he'll help him fight that. Now, France's economic growth, which is projected to come in at less than 1% this year, and there's a lot of concern that this economic weakness being felt here in France will mean that there's more belt tightening over the coming weeks. So certainly also what we will see today is a lot of people looking at how the government actually handles these protests and whether it can potentially handle the anger which could come over these economic woes in the coming weeks.
2: China is marking May Day with a five-day holiday. Millions are taking trips, visiting tourist sites, and celebrating with cultural events. Busy roads, railways, and airways with strong demand for hotels and attractions. Officials say the boom reflects rising consumer confidence and growing domestic demand, helping drive economic momentum. May the 4th be with you, was the mantra of hundreds of runners in Hong Kong. We'll explain what drew this sci-fi crowd to Victoria Harbor when we return.
4: You might think you are better informed in an information age. 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And data poverty shuts out many. We at CGTN are committed to transcending the information gap and the digital divide. 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

0: After being frozen for more than 100 days, a famed Heavenly Lake in the Tian Shan Mountains has finally reopened. Water tours are drawing plenty of crowds for the May Day holiday. Zhang Ningning takes us there.
1: A booming call cuts the silence. Cruise horns echo as the first vessels of the season set sail across once frozen Tianshi Lake. Like a mirror, the water reflects snow-capped peaks and emerald forests. Six electric sightseeing boats carried visitors across the lake, offering panoramas.

0: panoramic views. By the May Day holiday, the ice is gone and the sailing season begins.
1: The shimmering water under clear skies and the misty hills in light rain, this poem was written for the West Lake, but today it perfectly describes here. The blue sky, white clouds, green mountains, and clear water, so beautiful and harmonious.
2: This is my first time here, the mountains and the water. Here I can see the vast, magnificent scenery of China. It's truly breathtaking. It is really beautiful.
0: As the ice melts and the blue lake reappears, the festival kicks off with strong performances, lion dances, ethnic shows, and even cosplay, drawing photographers and travelers to the snowy wonderland. This year, the local boat operator has launched 9 electric sightseeing boats powered by clean energy. Officials say the move boosts green tourism, enhances visitor experience, and gears up for the May Day peak.
3: To prepare for the May Day peak, the scenic area has upgraded its infrastructure, shuttle services, ticketing, and staff training. It is also partnered with local rural enterprises and neighboring cities on quality travel routes to boost high-quality tourism.
0: From frozen silence to sapphire blue, Tianchi Lake has awakened once again, inviting travelers to step into a living painting of mountains, water, and sky. For spring travel in Xinjiang, this is where the journey begins. Zheng Ningning, CGTN, Xinjiang.
4: Hundreds of Star Wars fans have taken Hong Kong by storm, troopers. They took to the streets for a night run or more of a stroll ahead of the release of the film The Mandalorian and Grogu. The 1 kilometer route took runners along the iconic Victoria Harbor. The opening of the newest addition to the franchise coincides with Star Wars Day on May 4th, otherwise known as May the 4th be with you. And that is the world today. Thanks so much for watching. I'm Elaine Reyes. Global Business with Diego Lahe is coming up next. And for more news anytime, go to our website, cgtn.com.